was in Egypt land, let my people go. Oppressed so hard, they couldn't stand, let my people go.

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1: It's 8 p.m. in Israel, Sunday, July the 5th, 2026, in the headlines. The government says it won't heed a Supreme Court ruling on the second authority media regulator, raising concern of a constitutional crisis. The Central Elections Committee is considering live streaming the vote tally in the upcoming Knesset elections to dispel any claims of fraud. A report says a Trump-Netanyahu White House meeting is possible this week or next. Prime Minister Benjamin Netanyahu says that he and U.S. President Donald Trump agree 99% of the time. Recent satellite images indicate work at damaged Iranian nuclear sites. The IDF kills two Hamas terrorists in separate strikes in Gaza last week. The weather outlook, seasonal temperatures tomorrow, possible drizzle in the morning, mostly in the north and along the coast. Good evening. This is Nomi Segal with the news. We open with the government announcement today it will not heed a Supreme Court ruling regarding the second authority media regulatory body, putting the executive and judicial branch on a potential collision course and the country facing a possible constitutional crisis. The cabinet earlier today unanimously adopted a proposal of the Justice and Communications Ministers that the government would not recognize any decision, approval, appointment, or action carried out by the Second Authority Council as long as it does not meet the explicit threshold conditions set in the law. The government approved proposal stated that the rule of law means that the law applies to all, including the court. The government decision followed the High Court ruling last month, which froze new appointments to the council made by the government while authorizing the regulatory body to continue operating even though the number of its sitting members fell below the minimum threshold set by the law. This followed petitions filed with the court challenging several controversial appointments the government had made to the council, which critics argued posed conflicts of interest, were legally problematic, and were politically aligned. In light of the developments, President Isaac Herzog, in a post on X, wrote this evening that disobeying high court rulings is a red line. Statements calling for noncompliance with high court rulings strike at the heart of the nation's unity. I have made this clear before and I will repeat it again and again. Refusing to comply with a court ruling is a red line that must not be crossed under any circumstances. In the current showdown, is the government acting against the concept of checks and balances, or is the court guilty of overreach, and how to resolve the dispute? Reporter David Zaev spoke with a top official in the Movement for Quality Government in Israel.
2: We're on the line to Michael Partum, vice chairman of the board of directors of the Movement for Quality Government in Israel. And to Michael, we have the latest confrontation between the cabinet and the High Court of Justice. The case itself is something that we're covering. It has to do with the second authority. We're covering that in the newscast itself, but it's more of the principle. You have a cabinet saying, we're not going to accept what the High Court has ruled. And by the way, we just had the High Court saying that what the Knesset did in its vote for the state controller should be repeated. The vote should be repeated. I don't know if it said it was null and void, but basically we should point out why, because it's supposed to be a secret ballot and Knesset members were photographing themselves in terms of for whom they voted, apparently to find favor with Prime Minister Netanyahu, that they were voting for the right candidate. We're talking about people from the Likud, obviously. It's a mess. Those are the issues themselves. But this whole war going on, I'm sorry for the word, between the High Court, two different branches of government, the High Court, and whether it be the Knesset or the cabinet itself, where is this, you know, where are we headed?
3: We're, as I said, we're like a car that's running down the hill, and the driver is only trying to disassemble the brakes, which is unfortunate for us because we're passengers in the car. So The idea is to have checks and balances apropos the 4th of July, where we celebrate the independence of the United States and the establishment for the first time in history of a model democracy based upon a system of checks and balances. Unfortunately, the present government doesn't want to go ahead and strengthen the system. They want to go backwards and become more of a system of unitary power where the government, which controls also the Knesset, because the parliamentary system, they have a majority, they control the Knesset, and we see how the Knesset has become just a rubber stamp, and also want to control judicial appointments and the judiciary. So the situation is quite dire in terms of quality government.
2: I'll tell you what makes me shudder, Michael, and that is the fact that this is exactly where we were before October 7th, 2023, correct?
3: Well, it's, you know, instead of trying to unify the country, the unfortunate system, and it may be part systemic. Perhaps we shouldn't only blame the people, and perhaps we should look at the system. But instead of creating a unity based upon a common effort to defeat our enemies, the minute we have a respite, we go back. We revert to the, as you say, the pre-October 7th situation, and where the government is hell-bent on showing that it can ride roughshod over the judiciary.
2: So your movement for quality government in Israel is often in the high court, and it's petitioning and dealing with issues like this. I just want to ask you a question, though, in this regard, and that is, yeah, the government is doing what it's doing, but I wonder, in terms of any listener who might be listening to this interview and asking the question, has there, I know you've heard this before, has there been overreach by the court in any way, whether it be about the state controller? I mean, I realize it's not very clean to have people taking photos of for whom they voted as state controller when it's supposed to be a secret ballot, but for the high court to say, no, this vote shouldn't count?
3: Well, I have to differentiate. I think one of the things that outside observers see, they see a very active Supreme Court. And the reason why we have a very active Supreme Court, because it wears a number of hats, maybe too many hats. Mm-hmm. It also is as a constitutional, quasi-constitutional court, which, and also as the administrative body, in addition to being, you know, appeals and criminal and civil issues. So many of the activity of the court is because you could create, for instance, more of the administrative matters going to, as they say, they have a mini bagatz in the district court, but they have to deal with these matters because there's nobody else. A check and balances. If the law says you have a secret ballot and you allow photography inside the ballot box, what does that say about the law? That said that the law is meaningless. Right. That was an easy call, based upon, I would even say, constitutional bristles, based upon administrative bristles. If any administrator, anybody, even the legislative, you know, says that you have to do it in a certain way, and you decide that you can ignore the law, then there should be some kind of a redress. And the only balance that we have is certainly not the Knesset. It's the legal system.
2: We should remind our listeners that the government, the cabinet as such, as far as I know, the prime minister, the justice minister, don't even recognize the president of the Supreme Court as the president of the Supreme Court, Isaac Amit, correct? So, I mean, but let me ask you on a more positive note, perhaps positive note, to conclude our interview. Before October 7th, the president, Isaac Herzog, was holding meetings. I don't know if they were going anywhere on the issue of trying somehow to bring about reconciliation, to somehow, you know, take the arguments of either side and somehow work together. Do you think there's any hope that we could go back to that, but something good could come out of that kind of dialogue? Any dialogue?
3: First of all, dialogue is good. We have to be in favor of dialogue. There are differing opinions, and to try to reach a consensus is a very admirable goal. But the dialogue has to be based upon certain basic principles. When they tried to draft the Constitution, the founders of the United States Constitution, the founders wanted to, as much as possible, try to realize the idea of checks and balances. And the politicians should also realize that as a goal, if the goal is just to remove obstructions from the government doing what it wants, I think there we won't find a common ground. The common ground has to be to build a better system. We're not against reform. We're actually pro-reform. There's certain the strengthening the Knesset is one thing where reform is needed. We need three separate branches balancing each other out, because this approach to try to create a more unitary government executive is not. Not a good one, because it will only lead to more corruption, as we see happening when ministers or the executive feels that it is not being checked at all, it is unfettered and unsupervised. That's the breeding ground of corruption. So in terms of the movement for quality government, we're for reform, we're for dialogue, we're for changes. The necessary changes, but they have to be based upon a common understanding that quality government requires that no one authority can have it concentrate ultimate power in itself. Even the judiciary can't. But I think the Supreme Court is stepping in, has had to step in, because there's no other balance. There's nothing in that written constitution and not Knesset supervision that's balancing the misdeeds of the government.
2: Okay, well, let's hope we have some positive dialogue in the future, whenever, as soon as possible. Michael Partim is vice chairman of the board of directors of the Movement for Quality Government in Israel. Michael, thank you very much for your time.
3: You're welcome.
1: The opposition in Israel assailed the government's announcement it will not obey a High Court of Justice decision. Yeshar Party Chief Gadi Eisenkot accused the government of assaulting Israeli democracy. Netanyahu is dividing Israel. Opposition leader Yair Lapid said a government that disobeys the High Court will become an illegal government. And the head of the Democrats Party, Yair Golan, said the decision is a preview of what will happen on Election Day in October. Turning to other news, a security cabinet meeting, which was to have taken place this evening, has been postponed. It's now expected to take place on Tuesday. Meanwhile, Prime Minister Benjamin Netanyahu is convening a meeting of a smaller forum this

0: evening. The Security Cabinet has not met in about 10 days and has been due to receive an update on the security developments on the different fronts. Khan reports that this evening's discussions are expecting to address, among other things, Lebanon and that framework agreement. Meanwhile, reports have said that Prime Minister Benjamin Netanyahu and U.S. President Donald Trump are expected to meet at the White House in coming weeks. Last night, Trump confirmed that Netanyahu had requested the meeting. In an interview with the Axios news outlet, the U.S. president said that he and the Israeli prime minister get along well and that Netanyahu knows who the boss is. Prime Minister Netanyahu, in an interview with Fox News that was broadcast earlier this evening, said America has no better ally than Israel. On his relationship with U.S. President Trump, he said that 99% of the time, we see eye to eye.
1: 99% of the time, we see eye to eye. But in any family, in any close friendship, there are sometimes differences of opinion, and we discuss them openly, I can tell you, in a free spirit, and usually we resolve them too.
2: That free-spirited debate has made some headlines recently. Last month, the president made clear that you're going to have to accept whatever deal with Iran that the U.S. reaches. He told the Financial Times he won't have any choice. I call the shots. And then he doubled down on this yesterday, telling Axios Netanyahu knows who the boss is. Do you accept that the U.S. would have final say when American and Israeli interests diverge?
1: I think that the real question is, do we have differing goals when it comes to Iran? And the answer is no. We are set on the same goal. We want to see Iran give up its nuclear weapons program. We want to see the nuclear enriched material removed. We want to see the enrichment sites for nuclear material dismantled. We have other common objectives. And President Trump believes that after the battering that the two of us, Israel and United States and Israel, gave to Iran, he thinks that he can generate enough leeway, enough pressure through the negotiations to get these goals achieved. And we respect that, and I hope he succeeds. But I can tell you this, deal or no deal, as long as I'm prime minister, Iran will not have nuclear weapons.
0: Prime Minister Benjamin Netanyahu speaking to Fox News, and in that interview, Netanyahu also asserted that some Christian villages in Lebanon have asked to be annexed by Israel in order to receive protection from Hezbollah. Meanwhile, turning to Iran, it is reportedly continuing work at its nuclear facilities. This emerged from satellite photos released by an American research institute. From the satellite images, it was clear that the construction work has been taking place at the entrance to tunnels at the Natanz facility and at the Fordo and Isfahan sites. Barriers were being constructed to protect the facilities. A cargo ship came under attack today off the coast of Yemen in the Red Sea, the British military said. The United Kingdom Maritime Trade Operations Center reported the attack off the coastal city of Hodeidah, which is under the control of Iranian-backed Houthi rebels. The ship was reported as being under attack by unknown armed assailants 55 kilometers southwest of Hodeidah. Authorities were investigating. No group immediately claimed attack. The Houthis have threatened to begin attacking ships again, though they have not been carrying out attacks. The rebels previously fired drones and missiles at ships that pass by territory they control near the narrow Bab al-Mandab Strait at the southern end of the Red Sea. Members of the Iranian opposition claim that even as several days of public mourning have been taking place for the Ayatollah Khamenei, others in the country were celebrating. Video clips showed people going on vacation and dancing on the roads. The Iranian supreme leader was killed during the joint Israeli and U.S. attacks at the end of February. Three of his sons are said to have been seen praying for their father, but the son who currently serves as the supreme leader, Mujtaba Khamenei, is reportedly staying away from a public appearance due to fear he would be assassinated by Israel. Mujtaba Khamenei has not been seen in public since he was reportedly injured in the same attack that killed his father on February 28th. And no known audio or video recordings of him have been released in the intervening months. The IDF operations in Lebanon, IDF Chief of Staff Lieutenant General Eyal Zamir today toured the Beaufort Ridge and said the IDF currently controls key areas in the sector, including the underground routes excavated in the depths of the mountains over the course of decades. He added that the Lebanese Army

must fulfill its duty and act to clear the area of Hezbollah terrorists. At the same time, the IDF will continue to act with determination to remove threats from Lebanon and is prepared to move quickly to an offensive position if the ceasefire is violated. In Gaza, IDF forces killed a Nukba platoon commander and the head of a Hamas terror cell. The IDF said the two were killed in separate attacks last week in the enclave. They were said to have currently been involved in advancing attacks against IDF forces in Gaza. Turkey and Qatar have presented Hamas with a plan aimed at humiliating Israel ahead of the Knesset election. A Khan reporter says he has received details of the plan. Turkey and Qatar would pretend to be pressuring Hamas to become more flexible and make concessions on such issues as disarming, which would actually only be a tactical move. The plan's success would be dependent on Prime Minister Netanyahu's rejecting the Hamas supposed concessions because he would feel that it would hurt his chances for victory in the election. If that were to happen, Hamas would blame Israel for foiling the hopes for an agreement in Gaza and thereby put Israel and also the United States in an embarrassing position. However, Hamas is already said to have rejected the Turkish-Qatari suggestion on the grounds that in the future, any such concession would be considered could be considered the starting point for negotiations. In other news, in the Knesset today, Itzik Sadyan, an IDF veteran who self-immolated outside the Defense Ministry's Rehabilitation Department for Wounded Soldiers in 2021, told a Knesset committee that the nation must give the highest priority to those who serve on the front lines. With all due respect to the value of Torah and military service, the correction that is most needed here is to give supreme value to those who went into battle, those who sacrificed their lives, who were willing to die. He was speaking before the Knesset House Committee as it debates the proposed basic law declaring Torah study a foundational value of the State of Israel. There are people who in practice are perhaps 10% of the population, according to the data, who go into battle. They lost friends right before their eyes. They collected bodies. They sacrificed everything, not in theory, in the line of fire, he said. The first thing, the first priority is the fighters, the ones who go into battle, those who are in the line of fire, who were injured, who lost part of their body and soul, who feel that the state has forgotten them, he said. They need to feel every day when they wake up in the morning that the state appreciates and recognizes them. The proposed basic law is intended to shield Haredi draft evaders from sanctions and prosecution. Some 80,000 ultra-Orthodox men aged between 18 and 24 are currently believed to be eligible for military service but have not enlisted, despite a persistent IDF manpower shortage. Sadyan's 2021 self-immolation attracted national attention to the plight of IDF veterans traumatized by events that happened during their military service. At the time, he had spoken about his years-long struggle to receive the care he sought for PTSD, which he said stemmed from his service in the military. The Defense Ministry warned last week that the Rehabilitation Department could collapse under the weight of the growing number of casualties, urging the government to immediately implement the recommendations made by a public committee. The ministry said approximately 26,200 wounded IDF soldiers and security personnel have sought treatment through its rehabilitation program since the war began on October 7th, 2023. Turning to politics, a breakdown in contacts on a political alliance among Benny Gantz, Dedi Simchi, and Yoaz Hendel, Khan reports, that while Gantz and Simchi are prepared to consider political cooperation with the ultra-Orthodox political parties, Hendel rejects it, even if they would tip the scales in a future coalition. In recent weeks, Hendel has also been speaking with Chili Tropper, who left Gantz's Blue and White Party, and currently chances have increased that he will join with him. Knesset member Yuli Edelstein, who last week announced he was quitting the Likud, explained his decision in an interview with Khan this morning. Edelstein said there were question marks even during the days of the draft law and the vote on sovereignty. I looked at the faction and did not believe that these are the same people who I had spoken with about all the values at party gatherings before the elections. Suddenly, a 180-degree turn. Avinadav Begin, a grandson of former Prime Minister and Likud leader Menachem Begin, says that the party today does not match his grandfather's path. Avinadav Begin said the leaders of Menachem Begin's ilk condemned the same kind of fascism and

0: racism with which the current day Likud aligns itself with such figures as Itamar Ben-Gvir. He made the comments in an interview on Kan. The acting director general of the Central Elections Committee, attorney Dean Livnes, says the committee is taking all the preparations to prevent harm to the integrity of the vote results. The central issue we emphasize is transparency. We're going to raise the level of transparency for these elections more than others before. We are considering a live internet broadcast of the ballot tally in the Knesset. I will broadcast the safe containing the envelopes, 600,000 to 700,000 double envelope votes. Anyone who wants to see how it is handled can go onto our site and watch the live broadcast. He warned against fake announcements and said it is impossible to defraud elections in Israel, but it is possible to make the public think there was election fraud. He was speaking at the Yisrael Hayom conference. In other news, over time there has been a hostile takeover of international humanitarian organizations by anti-Israel activists. Among those affected are medical NGOs such as Doctors Without Borders. However, there has also been some progress in bucking the trend, as NGO Monitor President Professor Gerald Steinberg told reporter David Zaev.
1: We're on the line to Professor Gerald Steinberg, president of NGO Monitor. Gerald, you recently addressed the American Jewish Medical Association. It was an appearance you made in New York City. And among other things, you talked about the hostile takeover of international humanitarian organizations, including medical NGOs, such as Doctors Without Borders, by anti-Israel activists. Tell the listeners specifically how that has played out.
2: The hostile takeover is something that at NGO Monitor we've seen, and not just at NGO Monitor, that started with Amnesty International and with Human Rights Watch. And many of these organizations were founded by Jews who had connections with Israel or were even strongly Zionist. This was after the Holocaust. In a lot of the organizations that focused on human rights saw the oppressions of various people as something that needed to be addressed systematically. Amnesty International was founded in the 1960s by a Jewish journalist who decided that he wanted to have campaigns for political prisoners. The Human Rights Watch was founded about 10 years later by Bob Bernstein, who went to the Soviet Union and said this is something that we should take an active interest in, particularly on behalf of Soviet Jews. Doctors Without Borders, or Medecins Sans Frontières in French, was founded somewhat later and decided it was important to send humanitarian aid. The people who were involved in the founding were also, not all of them, but many of them were Jewish. These were part of what we now often call Tikkun Olam. All three organizations and many more, but those three in particular, these are the giants of the NGO world, were taken over by a second generation. The people, when their founders left, and not necessarily immediately afterwards, and Doctors Without Borders came later, but they were seen as easy takeover targets for political activists, particularly anti-Israel, anti-Zionists, in that broad world, which developed in the 1980s and 1990s. Mm-hmm. And that's something we've traced. And then with Doctors Without Borders, it happened later. More or less, we see the signs of that around 2010 and very much focused on war crimes claims, and then we have genocide in 2024. This can be traced also to a hostile takeover that would be, I think, much more deliberate and strategic than in the case of Amnesty and Human Rights Watch. And that's what I presented, among other things, to the American Jewish Medical Association and what can be done about it. It's not just documenting the history, but to show that these organizations have become anti-human rights, anti-humanitarian, very much infested with anti-Semitism and with anti-Zionism, and something that needs to be dealt with in the medical
1: community. So, by the way, I mean, we've talked so much, obviously, it's getting close to 3 years already, that since October 7th, 2023, we've heard a lot about genocide, apartheid, all the claims made against Israel. But this, just for those who may not be aware, or for those who have to be reminded, this was going on long before October 7th, these kinds of accusations against Israel.
2: We can trace the accusations back to the Soviet Union in the 1950s.
1: Well,
2: they used the term genocide quite frequently in the United Nations. when there were debates about, for instance, the

0: over. In the academic language, it's called post-colonialist, anti-American, anti-Western, and very much anti-Israel political activists. And that became the language. So even in, for instance, the Durban Conference on Against Racism, which was organized by the United Nations back in September of 2001, we're approaching 25 years, they adopted a final resolution which accused Israel of all those things, apartheid, war crimes, and genocide. It was building. They had practiced the process, and as soon as October 7th, they brought it out and did it in very, very loud, amplified ways. Doctors Without Borders is a particular case because they were largely out of that until around 2010, and then they came out in the same month as Human Rights Watch and Amnesty. Doctors Without Borders published a report that said Israel was committing genocide based on testimony of doctors. Right. They had a list of claims, which none of which could be, not only couldn't be independently verified, but some of them were obviously false. Like the claim that Israel had killed 500 Palestinians in a hospital in Gaza 2 weeks after October 7th. And that was obviously false. There were 50 casualties from a Islamic Jihad missile that landed on in the hospital parking lot, was aimed at Israel.
1: Right.
0: But this was a lie that was amplified, was specifically promoted and then amplified by Doctors Without Borders.
1: So and how so how do you, and now it's especially intense since October 7th. How do you fight it?
0: I think the first stage is naming and shaming. That and there are a significant number of people who have in different ways made public statements saying we were volunteers, we supported, we were officers in Doctors Without Borders. Two of the founders have come out publicly and stated very clearly that the organization has become very much anti-Semitic. You get people from the inside who are talking and whistleblowers. That's also increasing. And also then talking to the funders. Doctors Without Borders has a budget of $2.4 billion. If they lose significant amounts of funding, that will get the attention throughout the organization. And that's one of the goals that we have. Governments are funding them, and then individuals.
1: Governments, it would be interesting to know which. I mean, we've been talking about Qatar in terms of certain other areas, at least when it comes to the universities. But do you feel that you're able to, that you have in any way made a dent, let's say, with the donors or anyone else who's extremely influential?
0: We do get reports. People, not just people, heads of foundations do speak to us. And we see that the Doctors Without Borders are quietly trying to change their image a bit and tell their donors and their board members, hey, these things that are being said about us, well, they're exaggerated, and here what we're doing to change that. Just as one example, after we put out a report about the fact that they completely ignored, they were very well aware, because we have testimonies, of the fact that Hamas was using the hospitals for terror activities in a large scale, that every hospital had a wing or underground tunnels and basement activities that were devoted to Hamas and other organizations, including, in some cases, bringing in hostages that Doctors Without Borders completely ignored. They inserted in one of their website updates a statement that said that because of some military activity and weapons that were seen around Nasser Hospital, they have suspended their operations. That's a small drop in the bucket, but that's clearly a response. That was in February 2026, very shortly after we issued our report. So we know they're paying attention.
1: So,
0: and we know that some donors are changing their positions. It needs to be much wider, which gets us back to the groups like the American Jewish Medical Association.
1: Right. I mean, correct me if I'm wrong, but money talks. And therefore, you know, the governments who are against us, the majority at the United Nations against us, whomever else in the world who operates against
0: the
1: us.
0: The medical journals like The Lancet, which
1: right.
0: we may get to.
1: But if you can get to the donors, right, and they start pulling out, that I think is the key, correct?
0: I agree with you. That's our experience. In many cases, the NGOs, the heads of the NGOs are full-time. We use the light term political advocates. But in many cases, they have terror links. They have family connections, all sorts of other things that support the demonization of Israel. They're very heavily invested. They're not going to change their minds. They're not going to say, oh, we got this wrong. We want to do human rights. We don't want to be part of propaganda against Israel. They're not going to do that. But if the donors start pulling out, that's going to get their attention. And it it's not just going to get their attention. In some cases, we have seen not enough.

0: but individuals that are in positions of responsibility, the heads of the organizations are removed. Something very interesting happened at Human Rights Watch, which for over 35 years was very hostile and increasingly hostile to Israel. A number of the top people left and the board members changed, and from the when we put the pieces together, we don't have direct evidence. Apparently that was in response to donor pressure. So there are processes, and yeah, money talks, and donors have the final say. It's not so much Qatar. It's much more European governments. Doctors Without Borders gets, I think, $35 million Canadian dollars from the government of Canada, taxpayer funds. Questions are asked by members of parliament. Why are we giving money to these organizations? And that also has a ripple effect.
1: The U.S. as well, in any way?
0: The U.S. under the Trump administration has almost no funding for these groups, as far as we can tell. But in terms of their tax-exempt status, that has become an issue. Members of Congress, both the House and the Senate, have raised the question specifically recently about Doctors Without Borders, which raises about $900 million, about a third of the entire MSF budget worldwide, comes through the U.S. through tax-exempt status. If that's removed or questioned, that's going to be a huge blow. So that's something that will continue to be a subject of discussion and perhaps pressure.
1: Professor Gerald Steinberg, president of NGO Monitor, thank you very much for your time.
0: David, it's a pleasure to talk to you.
2: Taking a midway look at the headlines this evening, the government says it won't heed a Supreme Court ruling on the second authority commercial media regulator, raising concern of a possible constitutional crisis. A report says a Trump-Netanyahu White House meeting is possible in coming weeks. Recent satellite images indicate work at Iranian nuclear sites. IDF forces killed two Hamas terrorists in separate strikes in Gaza last week. The Central Elections Committee says it is considering live streaming the vote tally in the upcoming Knesset elections to dispel any claims of fraud. The weather outlook, seasonal temperatures tomorrow, possible drizzle in the morning, mostly in the north and along the coast. A new Khan News election survey shows for the first time that the Likud and Yashar party of Gadi Eisenkot receiving the same number of mandates, 23 each, followed by Naftali Bennett's Biyachad party with 16. After that, the opposition Democrats party of Yair Golan gets 9, as does Otzma Yehudit, 9, and Yisrael Beitenu, 9. Shas would get 8 seats, United Torah Judaism, 8 seats, Chadash Ta'al, 6, Religious Zionism, 5, and Ra'am, 4. The Blue and White and Balad parties would not pass the electoral threshold. The survey also asked respondents who they thought would be more appropriate as Prime Minister, Benjamin Netanyahu or Gadi Eisenkot. In this case, Eisenkot edged past Netanyahu, getting 41% of respondents saying he is more suitable as Prime Minister to Netanyahu's 40%. When the same question was asked, pitting Netanyahu against Naftali Bennett, Netanyahu received 41% as being more appropriate to be prime minister than to the 33% to Bennett, head of the Biyachad party. The survey was carried out with a 4.2% margin of error. The heads of local authorities on the northern border have turned to the Prime Minister and Finance Minister demanding immediate government approval of tax benefits for their communities that were promised to them. The northern leader said that tax benefits for Judea and Samaria have already been approved by the Knesset, but legislation regarding 94 northern border localities has been delayed. There is concern that if the legislation is not passed within the next couple of weeks, the assistance to the war-battered North will be shelved as the Knesset stops working ahead of the next election. The Knesset has reached out to yeshivas, which have tax-deductible status for donations, and has informed them that a condition for maintaining that status is that they declare that no one learning in the yeshiva is a defector from military service or a draft dodger, and that no such student will be accepted to the yeshiva. The tax authority also wants a list of students. In Jerusalem, Haredi Orthodox protesters entered the light rail construction area on Bar-Ilan Street, causing damage to infrastructure and trying to block traffic. Police worked to disperse the rioters and detained at least one person suspected of disorderly conduct. A new study reveals that the crisis of governance and protection money is costing taxpayers tens of billions of shekels a year, according to the research by the Hashomer HaChadash organization and the Rifman Institute. The cumulative damage of the crisis could amount to 8,000 shekels a year per household. The study also pointed to the cost of extortion on the construction industry, reaching 5% of developers' budgets, further raising the cost of housing. At the same time, the cost of car insurance has spiked by 56% in the past 2 years because of car theft. The report said most farmers in the north and south of the country also reported receiving threats regularly, which affected food prices. Two acts of violence in the Arab-Israeli sector took place within about an hour of each other this morning in Deir Hana in the Galilee. A man in his 50s was shot and killed. In Umm al-Fahum, a man in his 30s was shot and killed. Another person was moderately hurt and taken to Ha'emek Hospital in Afula. Four suspects have been arrested in connection with the murder in Umm al-Fahim. They are all residents of the town. Turning to news abroad, U.S. President Donald Trump mixed partisan politics with patriotic appeals yesterday as he commemorated the 250th anniversary of American independence. In a speech delayed by several hours when tens of thousands were ordered to clear the National Mall due to approaching thunderstorms, Trump claimed that under his presidency, the United States was prouder than ever before. He stumped again for the Save America Act, an election bill that's encountering challenges even from Trump's fellow Republicans in Congress. And he also used the speech to boast of the recent military campaigns against Iran and Venezuela, saying Washington had wiped out Tehran's military.
3: Our rise to being the world's strongest and most powerful nation was no accident of history. We rebuilt our military in my first term. We used it a little bit in our third term, but I won't do that because I don't want any controversy. But we use it, and we've had tremendous success. You look at Venezuela, you look at Iran, we wiped it out, wiped out their military. America is back, and we want to keep America great, and we will do so by approving the Save America Act, which means all voters must show voter ID. All voters must provide a little thing called proof of citizenship, and there will be no mail-in ballots except for illness, disability, military deployment, or travel. And you won't have cheating on the elections anymore. It's very simple.
2: U.S. President Donald Trump. On Saturday night, Israel's Prime Minister Netanyahu posted a video statement on social media addressing Americans on the occasion of U.S. Independence Day and praising the strong alliance and ties between the two countries. As part of the United States' 250th Independence Day, freed hostage Alon Ohel performed aboard the USS Nimitz as part of those events, playing piano alongside American musician John Ondrasik, best known by his stage name, Five for Fighting. The two performed Ondrasik's hot hit song, Superman, in front of senior U.S. government and military officials, including the commander of the U.S. ambassador to the U.N. and other guests. Ondrasik, a longtime supporter of Israel, had invited Ohel to join him for the performance. He recently recorded Superman in honor of Ohel and the hostages during the campaign for their release. Israel's cabinet has approved the appointment of Ruth Cohen-Dar as Israel's first ambassador to Slovenia. Cohen-Dar has been serving as a non-resident ambassador to that country. In the past, she's held a number of positions in the foreign ministry and at Israeli missions abroad. The foreign ministry said it is working to open an Israeli embassy in Slovenia as soon as possible. In World Cup play, Brazil is to face Norway and England is to face Mexico. France goes up against Morocco on Thursday in the quarterfinals after France defeated Paraguay 1-0 and Morocco defeated Canada 3-0. The intersection of sports and design is the focus of Jerusalem Design Week 2026, which opens July 9th at Hansen House and runs through the 16th. While the title, Match Point in English, references the major sporting events taking place worldwide this summer, the themes explored in the exhibitions, events, and activities touch on far broader human experience. We heard more from Jerusalem Design Week General Manager Smadar Tsuk. Joining me on the line is Smadar Tsuk, General Manager of the upcoming Jerusalem Design Week and General Manager of Hansen House, where it will be held. The theme of this year's Design Week is Match Point, very aptly named, especially at this time, about the intersection, perhaps, or about sports and design. So thank you for joining us and tell us a little bit about the upcoming events.
4: Well, thank you for having me. Jerusalem Design Week, it's our annual event at Hansen House, and it's the largest public event in the design field. We're supporting every year about 100 new design work, all made especially for the yearly subject. So this year was the connection between sport and design. So we're supporting a large scale of work.
2: Well, we're talking about sport and design. So how is that being given expression in what will be presented during the Design Week?
4: So we choose this subject for many reasons. First of all, we are choosing the yearly subject about 9 months before the event, and we're trying to understand what will be relevant in Israel and for, as well for international aspect. And we understood that the World Cup in soccer will be at the same time, and the Maccabita. And we already understood that the sport will be an important cultural event all around the world. So we choose to talk about sport, but as a metaphor for winning and for losing. And all the work here are new, and they made especially for the event. And we have different point of view about victory and about losing, about sports, about all the fine aspects that there is in sports. So it's from t-shirts to logos and different kinds of field designs and different kinds of games.
2: So while there is a very strong element of design in all those things that you mentioned, so it's coming from that perspective, from the more metaphorical, as you noted, perspective, it's also about identity in a lot of ways. Mm-hmm. Are those kinds of, you know, and the emotional context and competition and winning and losing, which is applies to many things beyond the spheres of sporting events and the sporting world. So is this also addressed in the work of the participating artists?
4: Definitely. It's starting from an exhibition called the Hall of Fame and about how we use objects to create those kinds of victory moments about designing prizes and medals, for example. But as well, we have a bit more critical thinking exhibition named Sparta, that it's about the relationship between being in shape for sports and being in shape for military fields. So there is a strong line between how we are as a group, as a nation, and as well how we are in sports. There is a very interesting work that Osmo Allen, 4 hours of soccer game between Apoel and Beitar, and it's 4 hours only in the point of view of the audience, of the crowd. And you can see the energy there is on the field of you know, huge group of people cheering without seeing the soccer game, but you can feel such a strong, you know, identity in each side.
2: How was it choosing this theme, especially it was chosen at a time when Israel has been more than 2 years now involved in a very complex reality and war and situation? Was there a sense of we're taking something specifically apart from this reality that we've been dealing with? We're going to choose a different route?
4: Yeah, I think that's exactly why we choose this. We really believe that that the cultural field and designers here have a lot of things to say, and we wanted to motivate them to create a critical thinking work so they can deal with those kind of very hard subjects like winning and losing. But with the metaphor of sport, it became a bit more... It's a different way of looking at it that can be more easy for, you know, a public event for various people from different ages and backgrounds. So we really wanted to be relevant and to talk about those tough subjects that we need to deal every day. And, you know, winning, it's something that it's some kind of illusion that we are always looking to as a nation. And we really wanted to look at it and to work with it, and not to just create a totally, you know, escapistic experience. But it's still some kind of a festival, and we still wanted to have a family, you know, oriented event. And it was important to us to still keep the design in the center. So those was all the things that we wanted to.
2: You mentioned over 100 participants. Are these all Israeli artists, or it's Israeli and international participation?
4: Most of them are Israeli. We have two international designers. Our victory art is made by a designer named Dina Baital, and she's coming to the event. And as well, we have a group of designers from Tokyo that is coming. So we really still working all those international connections with the help of, you know, creation and design. And most of the designers are local. As well, we have from all different backgrounds. We have Orthodox designers. Well, we have Arabic designers all presenting.
2: So when and where will all of this be happening, and how can one find information?
4: First of all, you can look at our website. It starts on July 9th, July 16th, all happening in Hansen House in Jerusalem. And all the information about the different events we have every evening, you can see on our website.
2: Thank you so much for speaking with us.
4: Thank you.
2: Smadar Tuk, General Manager of Hansen House in Jerusalem Design Week, and more information can be found at the site jdw.co.il. And at the Maccabiya, a new Israeli record in the 110 meters hurdles. Israeli Segilam D.L. stopped the clock at 13.77 seconds, breaking a previous record after 19 years. And the Jerusalem municipality this morning announced a number of planned road closures in the capital from 5 p.m. this coming Tuesday for the Maccabiya night run. They will include Rupin, Rabin, Ben Tzvi, Fishman, Tsernachovsky, Shai Agnon, Herzog, Museum Boulevard, Brodetsky, and Balfour. In addition, traffic disruptions are expected on roads leading to the routes of the race. Parking restrictions along the running routes will go into effect from 8 p.m. on Monday, July 6th, and remain in effect until the end of the event on Tuesday night at midnight. During the event, public transportation routes will also be altered. More information can be found on the public transportation websites and through the Jerusalem Municipal Hotline. Before the weather and return headlines, here's Sharon Rotter, Arutz Alecha.

And the weather outlook, seasonal temperatures tomorrow, chance of drizzle tomorrow morning, mostly in the north and along the coast, Tuesday and Wednesday cooler. The temperatures forecast for tonight and tomorrow, Jerusalem 19 to 30, Tel Aviv 26 to 30, Haifa 24 to 29, Tzfat 19 to 29, Tiberias 23 to 34, Beersheba 24 to 35, and in Eilat from 28 degrees tonight, going up to 42 degrees Celsius tomorrow. Taking another look at the news headlines this evening, the government says it won't heed a Supreme Court ruling on the second authority commercial media regulator, raising concern of a constitutional crisis. A report says a Trump-Netanyahu White House meeting is possible in coming weeks. Recent satellite images indicate work at Iranian nuclear sites. IDF forces killed two Hamas terrorists in separate strikes in Gaza this week. A Khan News survey finds that for the first time, the Yeshar Party of Gadi Eisenkot receives the same number of mandates as the Likud, 23. The Central Elections Committee is considering live streaming the vote tally in the upcoming Knesset elections to dispel any claims of fraud. The weather outlook, seasonal temperatures tomorrow, possible drizzle in the morning, mostly in the north and along the coast. That's the news. 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

0: I love you, but I love the lower. More than I love any physical being. I think that's wonderful. But then why can't you bring that same feeling home?
1: I want to be alone.
2: I really wish that I could do that.
0: What makes you think you can do it?
3: I also forgot that.
2: Well, he said a man's foes will be they of his own household.
0: Well, I hardly believe that your own father or mother or brother or sister would be your enemy.
2: You're gonna call him a liar?
0: No, I'm not calling him a liar.
2: Well, I can do all things through the Lord.
0: He can do it. You saw the way we lived and what we did. Do you believe?
2: I really don't think so.
1: Let's see, I've lost track.
2: Any physical being.
0: I think that's wonderful.
2: Well, he said. I love you, but I love the Lord. More than I love any physical being.
0: I think that's wonderful.
2: Well, he said. More than I love any physical being.
0: I think that's wonderful.
2: Well, he said,
4: Сеу Хорхе – легенда бразильской музыки. 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Сеу Хорхе.

you know. But it wouldn't mean nothing, nothing without a woman or girl. Oh, no. You see, man made the car to take us over the road. Man made the train to carry the heavy load. Man made the electric light